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1: James Eaton here. 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

Hello, folks, and welcome to Graeme Stevens Presents. In this show, I shall bring you songs and tunes from stage and screen, as well as by both modern and classical composers. So sit back and relax, and enjoy My Kind of Music.

Hello there, and welcome back. Now, as you listen to this on the Sunday, it'll just be a couple of days off the first day of summer. So today's programme has a very summery feel to it. Starting with this one, from Vivaldi's Four Seasons, this is Summer.

From Vivaldi's Four Seasons, that was Summer, getting today's very seasonal programme underway. And as if to encourage the weather, hear from an album called Sunny Afternoons are three songs from the 60s, encouraging the sun to shine.

three songs from the 60s, hopefully encouraging the sun to shine. First of all, we had the Kinks with Sunny Afternoon, and then the Kinks again with Waterloo Sunset. And that was followed by Bobby Hebb and Sunny. Sunny is a song written by Bobby Hebb. It is one of the most performed and recorded popular songs, with hundreds of versions released. BMI rates Sunny number 25 in its top 100 songs of the century. Porgy and Bess is an English language opera composed in 1934 by George Gershwin, with a libretto written by Dubose Heywood and Ira Gershwin from Heywood's novel Porgy and later play of the same title. Porgy and Bess was first performed in New York City on September the 30th, 1935, and featured an entire cast of classically trained African-American singers, a daring artistic choice at the time. After suffering from an initially unpopular public reception due in part to its racially charged theme, the Houston Grand Opera production of the opera in 1976 gained it new popularity, eventually becoming one of the best known and most frequently performed operas. Here, from Porgy and Bess, is Leslie Garrett with Summertime.

Leslie Garrett with Summertime from George Gershwin's Porgy and Bess. Lyrics by Dubose Heyward and Ira Gershwin. Now, from the sublime to the ridiculous, but staying with the summery sounds, here are Wham! With Club Tropicana.

Wham and Club Tropicana. Wham was an English musical duo formed by George Michael and Andrew Ridgeley in the early 1980s. They were briefly known in the United States as Wham UK due to a naming conflict with an American band. Wham sold more than 25 million certified records worldwide from 1982 to 1986. To conclude the first half of today's show, two songs from Frank Sinatra, still with a summer feel. First of all, The Girl from Ipanema, and then Summer Wind.

Frank Sinatra with The Girl from Ipanema and Summer Wind. You are listening to Graeme Stevens Presents here on Coast Access Radio 104.7 FM as I bring you some summery sounds in anticipation of the first day of summer in a couple of days' time. When I was just 11 years old, I remember going to the cinema to watch a Cliff Richard film called Summer Holiday. And thinking how nice it would be to get on a double-decker bus and drive off into Europe. Anyway, here are three songs from that film, starting with the title song. And the third one is by The Shadows. Anyone who listens to my breakfast show regularly

just honestly such a good example. If we think back to the difference between Usher and Jungkook dancing, it kind of speaks to that, right? Like the life or the soul, it's a quality of spirit, and it's not something that cannot be manufactured. And I think that's what Usher has. And you know, when Reed wrote this quote, it was more about art and society broadly, you know, arguing against the idea that culture can be manufactured top down by institutions or states or committees, and really insisted that real culture is something that grows organically out of a community or a person's actual conditions of living. But I think if we apply that quote to this lens here, you know, hip hop dance, you know, the breaking and the popping and the locking and just the general swagger of it, and the whole vocabulary that K-pop choreography draws from constantly, it didn't start in a studio. You know, it started in the Bronx at block parties, in circles at parks and rec centers, as a direct response to the actual conditions people were living in. You know, a neighborhood the city had abandoned economically, a soundtrack of funk and beats, communities building joy and competition and identity out of almost nothing, and you know, in the real physical place and time that it happened, that's, you know, something extra you sometimes feel from a performer steeped in that world, even when they're barely moving. You know, it's just that magic sauce. And it's not, you know, something, isn't some mysterious trait you're either born with or not. And it's not about race in some kind of like fixed biological sense. It's more what Reed was describing. It's movement that grew out of daily life, work and struggle and joy, rather than movement that got handed down to a body from a choreographer. You know, however brilliantly that body can execute, this is the actual answer to the question I raised earlier. You know, what's really missing in those moments, sorry, it isn't skill, it's soil. So, and also, this is not a claim to say that only black, you know, dancers can move well. That's not the case. I mean, I've met some black people who just straight up don't even have rhythm. Even a little sidestep, 1-2, 1-2 is a little bit too much. So I'm not here to say that. And I'm not here to say that training doesn't matter, or that non-black performers can never really get inside these dance forms. You know, plenty of non-black dancers who've spent years actually living inside, you know, hip-hop's social competitive dance battle culture generally do get it, because they've put in that mahi to get under that soil. And that's the work that Reed is talking about, right? So what I'm trying to say is that K-pop's idol training system is that top-down model that Reed was talking about. You know, trainees spend so many years and, you know, in the company, in this boot camp style training, learning the choreography to a T. Okay, it's an industrial pipeline. But this pipeline was deliberately modeled on old Motown factory systems. So it's built on purpose to produce incredible, technically amazing dancers who are consistent at a massive scale. But what it's not built to do, and structurally struggles to do, is pass down the soil, you know, which being the community, the history of struggle and joy that a form like hip-hop or R&B or, you know, gospel singing actually came from. So, you know, when an amazing, very extremely talented idol executes choreography with total precision, but something still reads as missing when steeped in that source culture, that's exactly the distinction that Reed made in action. It's the difference between a culture's form, which can be studied and drilled and replicated with enough hours and discipline, and a culture's root, which by definition cannot be imposed from the top, cannot be manufactured on a, you know, in a training room or on a schedule, and it cannot be faked no matter how many mirrors you rehearse in front of. And this is also the vocabulary that
Cedar Bone.

Seiji, a scholar who has spent almost 20 years studying K-pop users, when she critiques K-pop's relationship to its own traditional Korean culture, not just borrowed black culture. Her research, oh my gosh, on K-pop's use of hanbok, pansori, and traditional Korean aesthetic elements makes exactly the same points in Reed did, but in reverse. She argues that K-pop, the appearance of tradition, continues to be more important than tradition itself. And I think that's a damning and useful line, because it tells us that this isn't only a story about race. It's a structural feature of how the industry relates to any culture, including its own. So K-pop, you know, by design, is a machine for producing the appearance of authenticity at maximum technical polish. And so whether the thing that's being surfaced is Korean shamanic imagery or Bronx breaking vocabulary, the process is the same. Extract the recognizable form, deploy it for its spectacle and differentiation, and move on to the next concept before the roots even have time to grow. And so, you know, Crystal Anderson's more optimistic citation framework and Reed's soil idea, they actually aren't in conflict. You know, they're describing two ends of the same spectrum. An artist who studies a tradition for years, credits it explicitly, builds real relationships with the people who carry it, and then let that study show up in sustained, careful practice, that's citation. And it can generally put down roots even in an imported form. An artist who is handed the aesthetic before a comeback or told to execute, that's imposition from the top, and no amount of individual talent can fully compensate for what that process leads out. And so, you know, what's actually lost here? What is the real cost? And I think let's name this cost plainly, because it's just aesthetics. It's not serious enough. It's not deep enough. The first cost is erasure of authorship. You know, when a hairstyle or a dance move, a vocal technique or a slang term gets picked up by a K-pop act with no acknowledgement, the audience, which, may I need to remind you again, hundreds of millions of them, many with no other point of contact with the source culture, walks away without knowing where it came from. You know, and I think there's a case here that's really important to note. The Yesult, the French black artist who performed at the 2024 Paris Olympics, publicly accused K-pop producers of recreating her music video shot for shot without credit, saying, in her words, kind of paraphrased, that the industry has been extracting black creative labor for decades while erasing the names behind it. Whether you not, you know, you take her specific allegation as proof of a broader pattern she's naming, the unattributed lifting of black creative work is exactly what repeat critics of the industry have documented for so long. The second cost here is the double standard and consequence, which I think, you know, I already said before, but it's kind of worth restating as a cost and not just as an observation. You know, black performers inside and outside Korea continue to face real discrimination for the same choices that kind of read as edgy or cool on non-black idols. You know, like every unattributed cornrow moment in a K-pop music video happens in a world where a black student can still be sent home from school for the same hairstyle. And I think those two facts are connected, not just coincidental. Another cost here is that the art form itself gets thinner. You know, and it's as much about the art as it is about the ethics. You know, when a dance style gets pulled out of the community and the history it came from and reduced to a set of steps drilled for stage formations, something in the form itself gets lost. You still get extraordinary precision. Oh my gosh. Genuinely, K-pop choreography is some of the most demanding stage choreography in the commercial pop music anywhere in the world. But you also sometimes get a hollow
virtuosity, you know, movement that's flawless to watch and technically beyond criticism, but emotionally empty because the why behind the movement, which is the joy, the

struggle the community that Reed is describing never got passed down along with the how. I think another cost here is the burden shifted onto black idols and black fans. You know, every time an incident happens, it's to disproportionately black fans and the handful of black idols in the industry who absorb the emotional labor of explaining why it's harmful, while, you know, at the same time facing accusations from parts of the fandom that they're overreacting or policing culture. You know, Alex Reed's account of being treated differently within her own group or being penalized for embracing Korean culture while her, you know, fellow group mates were rewarded for performing black culture is the clearest illustration of who actually bears the cost of an industry that hasn't built the infrastructure to get this right. And the last cost that I can think of here, and this one cuts towards the industry's own long-term interest, credibility and goodwill. K-pop wants and needs continued access to the massive, engaged majority non-Korean global audience, you know, that we have quantified earlier, and a meaningful share of that audience is black or is deeply invested in hip-hop and R&B as art forms with real histories. And so every unaddressed incident or every single time the pattern is reaffirmed chips at trust with exactly the audience the industry is trying to keep. You know, the Kiss of Life case losing 200,000 followers in days isn't just a PR story. It's kind of an indicator what happens when an audience decides an industry is taking their culture without taking their concerns seriously. Which I think is, yeah, really interesting. The last thing that I want to focus on here is, like, who's doing it differently? Because I don't want to end this kōrero on just pure criticism, because the more useful and more interesting story is some artists do this better than others, and it's worth getting specific about what they do differently, because it kind of will help us all understand the difference between citation versus appropriation versus appreciation. And I think BTS, you know, not to say that they're perfect, but they probably have the most positive examples. You know, if I think back to their choreography for Idol, they used a move called the Gwara Gwara, which is a dance that came out of South Africa's house and house club scenes. And, you know, they didn't just lift the move. They repeatedly and publicly said where it came from in interviews when they were asked, instead of letting people just assume it was generic African-inspired flavor. And also another example, J-Hope had a collaboration with Becky G for his song Chicken Noodle Soup. And it was a song originally by Webster and Young B, which, you know, who are associated with Harlem's dance culture. They had direct, there was direct acknowledgement of the original artist and a detailed creative back and forth with Becky G, who had grown up with the original track, rather than, you know, just not acknowledging at all. During the 2020 Black Lives Matter protests, several K-pop fandoms, most visibly BTS Army, because that's what the fandom is called, organized to match a $1 million donation the group made to BLM-related organizations, raising the equivalent amount within about a day, redirecting a hashtag flooding tactic used by some of the fans of that movement into direct financial support instead. And so, of course, this doesn't erase the industry's appropriation problems, and it should not be read as some kind of debt paid off. But I think it is a really good example of a fandom and a group using the platform this industry built to put resources back into the community where the culture it draws from, rather than, you know, just extracting from it. And, you know, the pattern that separates these cases from, you know, the incidences that we talked about before isn't talent, because every artist we've discussed today is enormously talented. It's the process. Did the credit happen? Did the relationship with the source community happen? Was there research and acknowledgement built into the creative processes from the start? Or was the aesthetic simply

reached for off a mood board because it was cool or edgy or street in a way that will sell. And I think that's the entire distinction. And it's a distinction that any agency, any choreographer, any artist could choose to build into their process. You know, it costs them nothing but attention. So where does that leave us? Because K-pop is not going anywhere. K-pop is not going to stop, you know, drawing on Black American music and street culture because, you know, as we've established at the start, that borrowing isn't an add-on to K-pop. It's foundational to what K-pop is as a sound and a movement vocabulary. The question was never, should this borrowing stop? The honest question is whether an industry generating tens of billions of dollars a year, watched by a quarter of a billion people worldwide, is willing to do the much harder and less glamorous work of turning extraction into citation, you know, crediting sources, building real relationships with the communities and artists this music comes from, training idols in the history alongside the choreography, and treating accountability as a routine practice rather than crisis management triggered only when, you know, a clip goes viral. But I think here's the thing that Herbert Reed's line ultimately points us toward, and I think it's the right note to end on. Culture that only comes from the top, designed, drilled, deployed for maximum commercial push, can absolutely dazzle you. And I'm dazzled. I love K-pop. K-pop choreography can be some of the most breathtaking commercial dance on the planet. And none of what, you know, I said today in today's corridor erases that. But the soil that Reed is describing, the joy, the struggle, the daily life a form actually grows out of, that part can't be imposed by a training program, however good. It can only be learned slowly by actually going to the source, crediting it, and letting the relationship change you. Some K-pop artists are doing exactly that work, and, you know, many still aren't. And the difference between those two paths is a difference between a global industry that participates honestly in the tradition it draws from and one that just keeps mining or mimicking them. And I think this whole getting to the soil, if you are getting to the soil with anything that you do, you're not going to cross that line into appropriation. And I think that's the thing about cultural appropriation, is that it's that top down. It's because the sacred, you know, tapu value of the culture, whether it be fashion or vernacular or you know, whatever it may be, it's been extracted to the point where it's cool or it's profitable. And there's no engagement with the soil in that case. And so I really think it is important that when we do talk about appropriation and appreciation, that distinction between mimicking, copying, extracting versus getting to the soil is made. And I think that's the part that's really missing when we do talk about cultural appropriation, getting to the soil, but also, like, when you do get to that soil level and you're forming those relationships and you're forming that connection, it also changes you as well. You're learning something, you're growing something, you're appreciating something, your positionality has changed because you're seeing things differently. And I think that's also another really important part to acknowledge as well. Appropriation doesn't change you because you're just taking. And it's really important that when you do get to that soil level, you're allowing yourself to be changed and to be challenged. But thank you for joining into this episode of Headscarves and Good Yarns, and we'll catch you for the next one. Thank you for tuning in into another episode of Headscarves

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3: Welcome to the Bridge Zone. You're at the table with Barry and Mariana. How's the weather up your way? Because it's jolly chilly here in Dunedin.
4: Beautiful and fine in the Waikato. The sun's shining and I was sitting in the conservatory before. It was getting too hot for me. I had to move out. I have to admit, though, when you get outside, it's not quite as good as it looks. Quite interesting. I was just looking at the tournaments coming up, and there are a few of these restricted 3A tournaments which are very popular and booked out well ahead of time. If you're an open player, there's not that much to play in. It's definitely cut back on the number of tournaments if you're not eligible for the restricted ones.
3: So I guess the only teaser for open and below is the Akarana Swiss, which they're happy to run on a Tuesday night. Now, was I right in hearing Malcolm say that you can play any number of nights that you wanted? How does that work in a Swiss event? Because normally you start with one number and you end up with the same number. How are they making that work, Barry?
4: I'm really not sure how they're doing it, but that's definitely what he said. So whether you're allowed an unlimited number of subs or something, I don't think they've asked us to find subs or anything. So I don't know how that's going to work. You know, if you're somebody that hasn't been playing, they just stick you in at the bottom of the field. I'm only guessing, Mariana. I don't really know how they're going to do it.
3: Quite innovative.
4: It is. So it'll be interesting to see what happens. So you're down in Dunedin in the cold down there. Are you going to play any bridge while you're there? It sounds like you're a bit too busy for that.
3: No bridge while I'm down here this time. But anyway, but I am gearing up to play earlier. I'm going to play in the South Island Piers. Going to be checking out bridge clubs of Christchurch because I'll be here for a week. And I also touched base with John Skipper. We were talking about the youth program that I'm running and tagged into the youth camp coming up first weekend in September. They've got some people down there that may be interested in helping grow the game of youth with the Bridge and Schools program. So that's pretty cool.
4: You're not doing anything bridge-wise this week down in Dunedin. You're down there visiting family, shall we say?
3: I'll be having a meeting with some people from Christchurch the last week in August, and the first week in September is when I'm going to be in Christchurch. So I'm going to be having a look and getting some youth forecasting meetings going down there, which is going to be cool, with Tim Schumacher and Jan Alabaster and whoever else may be interested in deep diving into this Bridge and Schools initiative. So that's pretty cool. Something to look forward to.
4: So what sort of numbers are we looking at so far for the youth program in September?
3: We've got 46 so far.
4: 46 now? I think it was 38 last time I was talking to you about it. So we're heading for 50.
3: Poor, it's a big number, isn't it? We need a little bit more money in the pool. We're just looking at various funding avenues that we can go down because you've got to feed them, run the programs.
4: I mean, the good news is that they're probably mostly teenagers, and as we all know, teenagers don't eat much, do they?
3: I don't know which teenage family you're involved with, but they start eating double their weight.

0: If you got to look in the fridge, it's going to be empty. I'm telling you now.
1: That's right. It's interesting. It's a cool event. We've actually booked all the air flight. Christchurch's going to get an influx of over 50 people because, of course, some of the youth players are coming with chaperones, which is awesome because with that amount of people, we do need all hands at the pump. At the moment, I'm looking for some additional funding.
0: Okay, so if you've got any ideas on additional funding for the youth players, just email us at bridgezoneshuffle@gmail.com.
1: I have a couple of ideas which I'm going to produce tomorrow.
0: Oh, I can just imagine. I reckon you'll be robbing a bank. That's what it'll be. I can just see you with a balaclava over your head and a shotgun in one hand and a bag in the other.
1: Funny, talking about balaclavas, that's the suburb that we're actually staying in. It's quite a cool name for a suburb. Where do you live, Balaclava Dunedin?
2: Efiakine. Coming up next, it's time for the Gin Club. That's juniors, intermediates and novices, and our man on the spot, Mr. Gin himself, it's Ross Longney.

0: Good morning, Ross. Happy chilly morning to you.
1: Oh, it is a cold morning around the country today. Not bad here in the balmy north, the winterless north.
2: Can't believe you said it was 8 degrees there and we're down here in the frost. There wasn't too much in the way of tournaments this weekend, open-wise. A few intermediates, juniors and novices performing.
1: Quite a number of them, actually, albeit that there wasn't much open stuff on. On Friday night, Auckland Northern had their interclub, and the top intermediate players there were Jennifer Colgan and Sue Bellin, and the top junior players were Sophie Krantz and Glenda McLeod, and all four of those were from the Mangawai Club. That was a good little result from their club. The Trouty Lytle Cup that I've been talking about a few times to try and get the numbers up, that was won by Alec Lewin and Alistair Bury from Remuera. I Googled this morning to try and find out who Trouty Lytle was. No information on Google, but the Trouty Lytle Cup has been around for a long, long time. And I noticed in 1987 it was won by Kevin Hu, who directed the tournament at Howick. And that evening, caught his plane at 11 o'clock and headed off to China. So Kevin was a winning junior. Now, Hara had a junior and a novice pairs. The junior novice pairs was won by Stephen and Paul Cowrie from Fielding. They averaged 62.5, and there were 13 tables at that tournament. A good turnout. They had an intermediate running alongside it, so a total of 30 tables on the day. The intermediate was won by Claire Martin and Diane Werder, both from Hawera. The Sotheby's Nelson Junior was won by Jenny Norton and Pat Reed, both from Nelson, and they averaged over 62%. Sometimes I mention the percents if they're really meritorious. Now, in the upper part of the island, I'll go firstly to the Matamata 5A, which was won by Liz Fisher and Kathy Yule. But I meant to mention that in second came Kerry McRae and Bill Leach. Now, both of those are still intermediate players, so that was a really good result. And the top intermediate pair, I think, from my calculation, were Andrew Reynolds and Mark Lynch from Omokoroa. If you recall, a couple of weeks ago, they won the Tauranga Restricted together. So they're having a good little trot.
2: They were in the running for most of the day too, Ross. I was watching that
1: tournament.
2: They were
1: very good intermediate players. In Howick, the 8B Restricted, the top intermediate pair there were Deirdre Oliver and her partner, Mr. Jin. The second place overall were both Jinnies as well. And so they didn't qualify as the top II. They didn't get the bottle of wine for that. There was Mark and Karina Sim-Smith. They were second overall. And top on the day were Anne and Leo Sim.
0: Oh, right, yeah.
1: Karina's mum and dad. They had a quaddy then. We're all from Howick winning the top prizes, okay? The Tyree graded pairs, because coming first down there was Graham Dale and Vivian Clifford Marsh. Graham Dale's from Balclutha and Vivian's from Invercargill. Graham Dale is a Ginny. He's an intermediate player, and he won that tournament with Vivian down there, which was a great result. I did actually look to see what happened in the Pete Benham Open down in Wellington. That was run by Brian Cleaver and John Luoni, and they got a 69.8% in the first session. Not Ginny's, definitely worth a mention.
2: Well, Brian

0: Cleaver, of course, used to play with Pete Benham, didn't he?
1: Yes, and interestingly, Brian Cleaver and Pete Benham played in the 70s when I first played bridge back in the day in the 70s with Rex Benson and Dougal McLean, of course. And that's about all I've got, my friends.
0: I'm going to put you on the spot here, Ross, going back to Mangawai. How big would the Mangawai club be? Any idea roughly how many members they'd have?
1: I would think they would have 90 to 100 members.
0: Okay, it's a reasonable size.
1: They run a very nice restricted tournament, which was won by an intermediate and junior pair from East Coast Bays and North Shore.
0: Okay, Ross, thank you very much.
2: Catch up with us next week. The Gin Man leads you out with the Gin Club motto.
1: Observa omne, neminem time. Respect all, fear none. Have a good week. Light it and
2: send it out. Coming up next is part two of our chat with Malcolm Mayer, New Zealand representative, current president of Akarana, and yep, he talks about his experiences and how long he's been representing our country.
3: I really believe in our game, and I think that, you know, our game is something that we need to sell throughout the known land, and we need to encourage our existing players to do better and better and better. There are two aspects to our game. Obviously, there's the social side. There's also the competitive side. If one ignores the competitive side, then perhaps one might start losing friends if you don't keep up. So as far as the app is concerned, I had a great deal to do with the designing of it, I guess, or spearheading it, if you like. The chief software designer who put the whole thing together is New Zealand's head director, Mr. Matthew McManus. Oh. He's an excellent man, an excellent man to deal with. In fact, he drove our tournament on Friday and he seemed pretty well invisible, which meant the thing went incredibly smoothly, as it always does under his governance.
2: Where does Matthew actually live at the moment?
3: Oh, he lives in the mainland. He's in Dunedin.
2: Oh, right.
3: That's the beauty about Real Bridge. You could be living anywhere and playing anywhere.
0: Anywhere from Dunedin to Egypt, apparently.
3: Yeah, living anywhere and playing everywhere.
0: A little bit about Malcolm Mayer while we've got you there, because some of our listeners are fairly new to the game. They might not have heard of you, Malcolm. So how many times do you reckon you've played for New Zealand? Just a rough estimate.
3: If one does not count the regional events, which the Pacific Islands and Australia, if one doesn't include that, then it would be in the order of 32. Oh. It makes quite a few more when you talk about the regional.
0: This is a delicate question. What year was the first year you played?
3: Well, it's a bit embarrassing, to be fair.
0: Come on, Malcolm. What year was it? Wasn't this century. I know that.
3: Okay, well, I'll tell you why it's embarrassing. Well, it's not embarrassing. My first year was 1976. And in some ways, it was very exciting for a young boy. I mean, I was 19 at the time when selected. It happened to be the very first year. It was what we called in those days the Far East Championship. Now that China has actually joined the group, it's changed its name from the Far East to the Asia-Pacific Bridge Championships. Anyway, in those days, as I say, it was the Far East. And it happened to be the very first time that that event was hosted right here in New Zealand. So my first time of representing New Zealand meant actually I played in New Zealand, which wasn't quite so flash, you know, and it was here in Auckland. I stayed at home and drove to the venue each day. It wasn't as exciting as most people's first exposure. I was determined to dig in as a New Zealand representative, and at that stage, New Zealand's youngest. So I made a vow that I had to play for at least the first 10 years nonstop, and so I did that and a bit more. And, of course, all of those things, they add to naught when you look back. Yes, it seems I've been playing many, many years, and there's basically two decades that I didn't play at all, or hardly at all. Having two different families meant basically two different decades. So we're only as good as our last performance. In many ways, that's true. I mean, there's one thing that says, one principle, that form is temporary and class is eternal. I would like to think that it applies to me. You know, on the other hand, I may well be past it. But anyway, it doesn't mean that I can't help others. And that's what our app is all about. And that's what Akarana is all about. A number of us now, Akarana was set up as a club for youngsters. And I joined Akarana when I was still at secondary school, and which is, you know, becoming more and more common, that kind of thing today. And I believe recent news is a seven-year-old now playing.
2: That's correct.
3: Whilst Akarana was once upon a time a club for youngsters, of course we have a number of brilliant young players today, but still all the old-timers still persist, and we like to think that we are able to help bridge in general in some way. That's one reason why we're still here. The other reason really would be that we're

0: Well, let's be honest, we're all addicts.
1: That is true. So 50 years ago, you played for New Zealand. That's quite remarkable, really. I mean, there'll be some listeners here will be thinking, I wonder if he used to take a horse and cart to Bridgeback in those days.
0: Did I drive a horse and cart?
2: Yes. So
0: obviously, truth will out. That's pretty well where I belong, I would say. I probably still belong there.
1: You've got an interesting or amusing story to share with our listeners about some of your international travels over the years.
0: Okay, well, I do remember once it was a significant international championship, and every single table in the open room had basically like a grandstand, a tier of cheers around it for kibitzers. So rising up about four tiers of players around every table. And we had a situation, we were playing against some of our Asian friends, and it was the last match of the day. And in fact, it was half a match. We had half a match that night, and the other half was scheduled for the morning. Anyway, our Asian friends bid an insane slam. They needed trumps to behave. They're missing, I believe, it was the queen of trumps. But the most significant thing about the hand was they had king, jack, 10x of diamonds in the dummy and a doubleton in hand. I was over the dummy with the ace, queen of diamonds. And if they got the diamonds right, which was impossible, if they found the queen of diamonds on side, they would have a pitch and wouldn't have to find another card. So the natural play would be low to the jack or 10. So it was a seriously bad slam.
1: Sounds like you're in great shape.
0: And there'd be no opposition bidding. So they led a small diamond from a hand towards the king, jack, 10, small. My partner played small. I had exact count on the hand. They played the 10. And before dummy pulled a card, I put the queen on the table and then the ace immediately following, as to say the hand was over. Anyway, at that point, the dummy actually pulled his hand back from the table and they both went quiet. And then the dummy said, oh, my partner, he didn't call for the 10, he called for top. So it was a bit of a contentious issue. The director was called, and at the time they said, oh, well, they couldn't call the chap. They had to go with what the fellow said. Therefore, under the king, I was forced to drop the queen and the ace became a penalty card. So they said that, therefore, the contract from a king, jack, 10x, small to the top, which is not really a legal term, I was forced to drop the queen, ace is a penalty card, and, of course, that meant that they were making the contract. Surprisingly enough, we went to appeal, and there were about four of the kibitzers who gave sworn testimony that the guy called for the 10, and there was no other witnesses, right? No other people were asked to give it an account. Anyway, they said that, you know, that they couldn't call the chap a liar, and so the result stood as the contract making. Anyway, I was completely furious, right? And I learned a valuable lesson that, in fact, from then on, for the rest of my life, basically, I've always waited for the card to be extracted from the dummy before playing my own card. Anyway, the good thing about the story is that was just the halfway point, and overnight I had to consider, I had to try and work out the laws of the land. Someone had suggested to me that in a game of bridge that was to see murder was basically perceived as a justifiable homicide. I wasn't quite sure of that, but nevertheless, I was furious.
2: Yeah.
0: And we had to play the second half of the match the next morning. And here I was basically baying for blood as an old man of 26 or 27 by now. So
1: you were playing the same
0: one particular
1: pair?
0: Hand, I was the dealer and I opening it favourable. So I opened three clubs and went double on my left and partner passed. And declarer looked at his ace, queen, 10x of clubs and looked again at the vulnerability and went, okay, three no trumps, he says. Anyway, so I led a small club and partner inserted the seven and declarer won the 10 and singleton had done it. Took a finesse into partner's hand and partner played another club. And he looked at that and thought, oh, okay, I've only preempted on a six-card suit. You know, that was pretty cheeky in those days. So he flew with the ace and took another finesse. And sure enough, partner came back another club, meaning I'd obviously preempted three clubs on a five-card suit. So the man pretty well fell off his chair. But in fact, that behaviour is absolutely commonplace today. With all the youngsters, you see them all at favourable opening three clubs and three diamonds on their horrific hand and their five-card suit. And it's very hard to pretty well catch them. So
1: sometimes
0: the glory of the story was after an overnight, being down badly overnight, we actually crunched them to zero the next day. So that was a great story at the time, and it stuck with me forever. I mean, I actually remember hands from well before then. That's the way of bridge, isn't it? We remember all sorts of things. And in fact, to be fair, it brings me back to talking about the Akarana Performance Program. And if you look into your own lives, oftentimes we go and play bridge for the day, and we go out for dinner with our chums, and we tell entertaining stories. Now, often those stories are of wonderful things we may have done, perhaps, or horrific things the opponents did against us and the gods were against us. So we often focusing on entertaining stories. the great triumph.

0: and some of the horror losses, but the performance program itself drills down to help accumulate the true factor. And we can see where, in fact, there's just consistent seepage of points going out the back door and so easily forgotten. That's what we're all about, is trying to capture all of that so that one can get a true picture and a fact-driven analysis rather than just good dinner stories. Improve our game rather than just see it as a social exercise. This is truly what it takes to get through this kind of analysis. So that's what we're all about at Akarana. My memories and stories of my history is it's in the distant past. I mean, obviously I have recent stories as well, but it's of vague interest, and it's perhaps their dinner time stories for amusement value. At the end of the day, and not very far away, I'm going to be just dust in the wind. But this program should, in fact, last forever. And, as I say, it's a collaboration of many of the people right here in Akarana that have put it together.
1: So the Akarana Bridge Club hold probably only a couple of tournaments a year, Malcolm, that people could be involved in. You've got something coming up in August, haven't you? An event that people could plan?
0: Thanks, Gary. We're dedicated to delivering good service. So, yes, we only have two tournaments a year. But so what we're doing is actually starting in July, in fact, the last 2 weeks of July, we're going to start a Swiss Pairs event and continue on through all August, which means that it will straddle 6 nights and 2 matches per night, a total of 12 matches. One could play anything from 4 nights to 6 nights to be eligible, and your top 8 match scores will count to the final result. So you could just play only 4 nights and, in fact, all scores would count. Or you could, in fact, play all 6 and drop your 4 worst scores.
2: What night is this Swiss Pairs event running?
0: That's going to start on Tuesday, the 21st of July.
1: So if you plan this, Malcolm, will you receive a report for how you did it each night, or how will that work?
0: Absolutely. So the whole idea is that we're pushing our program, and that every time you play, your data will continue to be accumulated, which means that, in fact, not only will you get a snapshot of how you've done that night, but you will also see how you've gone through all the time you've stuck with Akarana. So as time goes by, you'll accumulate more and more data, more fact-driven analysis will emerge.
1: So every time you play in this, the next day perhaps, or the next morning or whatever, you'll get a report emailed to you telling you how you performed and the good things you did and the bad things you did, I guess.
0: I'd have to say the answer to that, Barry, is no. The answer is no. You will not wait till the next day to get it, because last Friday, that amazing man, Matthew McManus, he had this report out to everybody in everybody's inbox within 10 minutes of the finish of play. Not waiting till the next day, right? So it is that well organised, and that is 100% down to Matthew McManus.
2: Join us next week with our final segment with Malcolm Mayer. Here we go. We're at the courthouse next. You know.

0: Good morning.
1: This is an old chestnut. It always comes up. The novice players can never figure out, how do you decide whether it's going to be a major penalty card or a minor penalty card? And what's the difference anyway? I know we've talked about it before. Can you help us out?
0: They don't need to decide whether it's a major or a minor penalty card because it's not their job to decide. If there's any sort of penalty card, they call the director. Rule number one, something is unusual, you call the director. It's a pretty simple rule. It's amazing that some people have trouble understanding that. The sort of most junior players you can think of, they have a friend who's an even more junior player, and they are really happy to tell that other player the rules. People like nothing more than to tell someone who they think is not as good as them exactly what the rules are, instead of calling the director. So they break the rules immediately because they don't call the director when there is an infraction. So they don't need to decide whether it's a major or a minor penalty card. But when the director arrives there, the director will be deciding based on whether there was some sort of intention when it was put on the table. If you actually put it on the table yourself, then it's a deliberate, like picking it out of your hand, even if you didn't mean to put that one there. If you pick it out of your hand and put it on the table by itself, then it's probably a major penalty card.

0: But if it fell out of your hand, or if you picked out two cards and the one underneath it was an extra card that was then slightly showing or something, that's a minor penalty card. And there is a big difference between major and minor penalty cards. A major penalty card, first of all, you have to play it as soon as you can. Only defenders have major penalty cards or any sort of penalty cards. If your partner's on lead, there could be lead restrictions. Whereas minor penalty cards, if your partner's on lead, they can lead what they like. If you're on lead, you can lead other suits if you want to. The only thing about a minor penalty card is the first time you want to play a small card in that suit, it's got to be that card. As well as the way it came down is the size of the card. A card of 10 or above can never be a minor penalty card. So even if you fumble and the 10 of hearts drops out of hand, that's a major penalty card. But if you fumble and the 9 of hearts drops out of your hand, that's a minor penalty card.
1: If somebody says something to you, they've been at a table, they're uncomfortable, somebody's sort of gloating or saying, oh, we got 100% on that, or it says you should have made 6 and people are not happy about it, how would you handle that?
0: That depends on exactly how you said it. If someone makes 5 and you look at that little guide card at the end of the hand, how deep finesse can play it, you can be surprised and say, oh, it says here you could make... That's not necessarily gloating and selling someone off for not making 6, because you can be surprised about that. There's gloating and gloating, isn't there? There's doing it in a way that's offensive. You can say the same thing and there's clearly just you're confused about why the guide card says you can make an extra trick. So it's really all in the way it's delivered, or even sometimes in the way the person is taking it. But if they want to complain, then they can call the director and say, look, I'm just a bit uncomfortable about the way that my opponent's telling me that I should have made more tricks. I'll deal with that. I don't get a lot of calls for that. When I'm at the table, I don't see a lot of that, because partly you're not allowed to look at that unless you've got plenty of time. I'm usually there because they're the slowest table in the room and I'm trying to get into the next table. So the last thing I want them to do is to hold up the people behind them by grabbing that sheet out from under the board, having a look to see how many they should have made. I want them at the next table now, because I called the move a couple of minutes ago and I'm there because I'm hurrying on the last table.
2: Okay.
0: So I don't actually hear it for that reason, because people aren't having time to have these conversations when I'm there for that reason. So I guess I could be walking past the table and hearing it. But no, I can't recall getting a lot of problems like this. If you've had a query about it, it's probably someone who's said, I felt uncomfortable because my opponent did this. Well, if the director wasn't there, then you'll need to call the director to have a chat about how appropriate it is to say things about the way your opponent played. The director at least ask them what was said and go over it. What I wouldn't do is go and have a chat to the director and say by themselves and then say about what you think happened, because you give the director all sorts of problems. First of all, in order to do something about it, you've got to find there's a second side of the story. Whenever someone comes and tells you something by themselves, you can be sure there's another side to that story. It's now a few minutes later. You've got to go and find that other person and you've got to hear their side of the story, and it's different and is really difficult to deal with. So if you have a problem with something, be polite when you call the director, but call the director at the time. Hopefully people's recollections will be the same and you can deal with it.
1: That's a novel idea, Mariana. Be polite when you call the director.
0: See, I can give you 2 examples. Well, one is sheriff and the other is all. I'm feeling a bit uncomfortable. I'm just going to call the director and see how this sort of situation should be dealt with. Director.
2: Yeah.
0: There's 2 ways of doing it. You can be aggressive when you call the director, and you can call the director politely. Both things are possible.
2: Awesome.
1: Thank you, Patrick.
2: Good luck to the youth team that are winging their way to Hefei in China, and we'll see you at the tables.
1: Bye for now.
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4: Green Farms for the 21st and the 28th of July 2026. 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Beautiful camellias are in flower now, and we also have early daffodils flowering in small pots. There are seed potatoes galore too. Well, didn't the weekend feel very spring-like, or it did here? It was quite odd considering it's still midwinter. We did have a little bit of a breeze on, like slightly gusty wind on Friday and a little bit on Saturday as well. So unfortunately, that will be drying things out ever so slightly. The rain has been fairly scarce on

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I remember the days when I may be able to have hit that note, but not now. No, I don't think so. Not even going to try. How are you doing this morning? I wanted to let you know about a new market. There is a market up in Ōtaki happening on the 1st of October, but it's a night market. Yes, Thursday night from 4:30 until 8 o'clock. The Ōtaki Market and Ōtaki and Tihoro Business Association are joining forces to bring you this market. It's called the Producers Night Market. This really special night market will showcase local producers, makers, growers, food businesses and small businesses from Ōtaki, Tihoro and the surrounding region, with visitors able to browse stalls, discover new products, enjoy food and connect directly with the people behind the business. So this is a newbie as far as I know anyway. Thursday the 1st of October, 4:30pm till 8pm, and it's hopefully, well, you'll get a bit more light then too. Be nice. Anyway, great atmosphere, night markets. It'll be on the main highway there in Ōtaki. Also, if you are a local producer, you haven't heard about it, or you are interested in taking part, please get in touch with the Ōtaki Market people. You can get in touch with them on Facebook. They're pretty easy to find. But that's pretty cool, isn't it? Yes, the 1st of October, 4:30 to 8 o'clock, it's happening on the main highway in Ōtaki, and it's the Producers' Night Market. Mm-hmm.

I am loving that version. I have to admit, I've not heard that version before. That's from Kaiser Chiefs. And I like it. I believe, according to the Google, that that was released in 2005, and I completely missed that. Nope, cannot remember that year at all. Don't know what was happening. Anyway, I do know that that song, if you're interested, because you're like, yeah, who put this original out? Marvin Gaye. Marvin Gaye put out the original in 1968. That is just what good songs do. They just keep going.

0: Pharrell Matty Straits. There for us this morning. Speaking of straits, well, okay, talking about a straight with a big bend in it, I was quite excited to be travelling out of Waikanae towards Ōtaki and went on the new side of the road. Yep, this has been going on for now. Oh, a week. It's old news. Maybe it's a bit longer. Anyway, not that long, but I forgot to mention it. And I thought I'd do it on Zane's show. Yes, because those of us that live north of Waikanae, and we, of course, can't get on the new freeway from here because it goes way off where we need to go. Anyway, I'm going off the story, am I not? Yes, I am. Anyway, so if you haven't been down that road for a while and you've been watching all the road works and been travelling down one lane and watching them do all the new work around the roundabout, well, it's now switched. So you're now driving on the new road, just one way, you know, it's still the stop-start because there's only one lane. Anyway, it's just quite nice for the brain, for those of us that have been travelling that road since the roadworks started. It's actually a nice thing for us to be able to do something a little bit different and have a slightly different bit of scenery and a newer road and watch it all happening. So they're digging out the old bit. So if you wanted to go and have a look, actually, only go there if you need to because you'll be stuck in traffic for a while. Ah, yeah, you will.
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3: Weather for today for the Kapiti Coast and Horowhenua, tops of around 12, 13 degrees, overnight lows of 5, 6 degrees, cloudy day, bits of fine weather around as well with the chance of an evening shower, and westerlies for Horowhenua. For the Kapiti Coast, the southwesterlies will be dying out in the evening. If you're heading into Wellington, 12 degrees is the top and 7 is the overnight low, a mainly fine day in Wellington with a chance of a shower until the afternoon. And southwesterlies there as well will be dying out in the afternoon. Pretty much the same for tomorrow weather-wise, and the temperature will be 1 degree more than today, but it looks like some rain on the way for the weekend.
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3: Yes, and for today, Zane is away today. Well, he's away from the microphone. He's still working, but his voice is a bit, it's croaky, and he's losing it every now and again. He can, if I put, I don't know, a song he doesn't like on, I'm sure his voice will come back very quickly. But anyway, for today on his show, it's me. So if you're wondering why, it's just he's well, but he's just not well enough for the microphone. So I am going to play some songs. Am I going to play something that annoy him? No, maybe not. Maybe I'll behave myself. Anyway, we are replaying an interview that I had with Tim Costley, our local MP here in Otaki. I had a chat with him on Tuesday when he was in Parliament, so we're playing that a little bit later for you today. In the meantime, here is the fine young Cannibal here on Coast Access Radio with Catherine. A very good morning to you.

Catherine sitting in the chair on behalf of Zane this morning. I wanted to let you know that the kids market is back. You know the Ōtaki kids market up on the main highway there in Ōtaki? It's back on Sunday the 11th of October between 10 a.m. and 2 p.m. It gives young people aged 5 to 19 the chance to turn their ideas into real businesses, and registrations are now open. So the Kids Market provides a supportive environment where young entrepreneurs can make, bake and create, then sell their products directly to the public while building confidence, creativity and real-world business skills. Since

Since launching in 2022, the program has grown from around 50 participants to more than 600 young entrepreneurs from across the Lower North Island. That is mad. The kids market is about giving young people the opportunity to have a go, says the organiser, Claire Roper, who is a friend of the station, and we speak to many of these kids, so hopefully we'll get a few to talk to again very soon. Claire says they learn by doing, build confidence and discover what they're capable of. Yes, they certainly do. So the young entrepreneurs can take part whether they're trying business for the first time or they're already experienced sellers. So you can go to otakiwomensclub.org and /kidsmarket, or just Google it and you'll find it. They're pretty easy to find, very easy to find. But that is happening on Sunday, the 11th of October, between 10 a.m. and 2 p.m. And hopefully before then, I'll have some kids to chat to about that. They do love coming in and having a chat. You don't have to, when you register, you don't also have to be on the radio. But you might be able to if you want to.

0: Joining us from Parliament, MP for Otaki, yes, Tim Costley. Hello.
1: Thanks. Hello, how are you?
0: Yeah, good, thank you. We've got ring-ins, have we, from Parliament?
1: No, it's just me. Sorry, busy place, trying to, you know, fix the basics, build the future.
0: All that stuff. Speaking of fix the basics, it would be remiss of me to not ask about what happened last week, how it's all settled down after all the dramas, all the drama.
1: Yeah, like I said to a lot of people, it's interesting being on the inside of this because you see what you see on the news, and on the inside, I just, like, it's not the the drama that it looks from the outside. Look, I understand why there's a bit of interest, but actually, how many times have we sort of had some of this stuff in the media get blown up to be a lot bigger than it is? Look, obviously, you know, I just acknowledge the situation that happened and there was a vote, but actually we're really united, we're really focused on the work we're doing. I don't spend a lot of time thinking or pouring energy into this stuff. I'm just focused on trying to actually do the stuff that makes the difference up here, and that's why I'm like really proud when we get to come and talk about the new cancer clinic that's opening, or the, you know, last week, you know, the exciting thing for me was solar on 6 schools in our region. This is really good stuff. And that's what I spend my time at. I get it. Other people want to focus on other stuff, but I'm just focused on how can we help company to get ahead.
0: So what else has been happening that you want to chat about now that you guys are just all focused? And are things changing given that the election is coming up?
1: Nah. Well, not for me. Look, I think naturally people tune into this stuff a bit more now that the election's coming up. You know, in another month or so, there'll be some signs going up. Obviously, I've got the Prime Minister coming next week, so that's next Wednesday, 7 p.m. at Connect Church Auditorium on Realm Drive. And that's a chance for people to come along and hear directly from the Prime Minister, and then they can make their own decision, right? And I would love people to turn up next Wednesday at 7 at Connect Church. Come and ask their questions or get a selfie or whatever they want to do, because, you know, every time we've had them up here, we get a fantastic response. So there'll be events like that. Yep, I'm just doing the stuff I've always done, which is out in our region. I'm at the local markets. I'm knocking on doors. I've actually done that stuff for the last 3 years pretty consistently. And there's not much more time in the day for me to sort of fit extra stuff in. So obviously there'll be, you know, other people will put their name forward to be the MP, and they'll be ramping up because they haven't done much the last few years. But I'll just be campaigning on the track record of what I've delivered and the work I've done for the last 3 years. And I believe, and I really hope that's enough for people to say, actually, we really like the work that I've done locally, and they're going to stick with me for another 3. I hope, and I'll keep serving.
0: Well, you've got, you know, a few things coming up. So the PM, that's a big coup to get the Prime Minister up.
1: Yeah, it'd be great.
0: You've got Erica Stanford coming up as well.
1: Oh, that was this Sunday. We just had that. So we had 300 people in Raumati come along to spend the afternoon with her and I. It was fantastic. It was standing room only at the Bowls Club there down at Raumati Beach. Obviously, she particularly covered off on education. And there's a lot of interest in that. Parents and grandparents that want to know about their kids' education, that it was concerned maybe a few years ago about the direction we were tracking, and have certainly, the feedback I get is really positive about the changes we've made. Just getting back to basics, right? An hour a day of reading, writing and maths, learning with that sort of structured literacy and numeracy approach that works, and we're seeing the results already start to lift across all our schools. So that was a great event. And next Monday is the other one coming up. Monday at the Waterfront Bar, I'm holding just a really informal event for local first responders and military and veterans that want to come along, meet with me and a couple of other MPs. I've got Vanessa Wienick. She's an MP from Christchurch, but she was an army doctor. She was inside one of the buildings saving people during the Canterbury earthquake. It's pretty amazing. And I've got James Meagher, one of our ministers, coming along as well. So that's going to be great. Just people can come to the Waterfront Bar after work. We'll be there. We're just going to have a drink and bit of time together with people that serve our community.

0: like I do. And then obviously next Wednesday is the Prime Minister.
1: Have you got anything else that you want to tell us before you run off? Because I know you've got a super busy day today.
0: Oh, it is busy. I'm actually about to rush off to the National War Memorial. I'm representing the government for the National Vietnam Veterans Day service. It's 60 years since the Battle of Long Tan, which is perhaps the most famous famous battle from Afghanistan. So we'll be there for that. But I think the other exciting thing that came out last week was the solar on schools. So we have funded and are providing solar on six schools initially across our region. So, you know, Paraparaumu College is a good example where we just announced six new classrooms, but we're going to chuck solar on the roof so that they can keep their power bill down. Raumati Beach School, just around the corner from where I was on Sunday at the Bowls Club, they're getting solar there on the roof as well. It helps them keep power bills down. It helps schools that need to transition away from things like old boilers and things that it wasn't very efficient for heating. So that's really positive. And then we've had, helped them transition away from old, you know, diesel boilers and things like that weren't great for the environment. But it's also going on a number of other schools around the region, particularly ones that are civil defence hub, where you know, in a civic emergency, you might need them to keep the power going. So we're going to provide it there. Six schools getting solar. I think that's fantastic news.
1: Yeah, that's good news. All right, well, I'll let you get off. We're recording this on a Tuesday because I couldn't get hold of you on Wednesday. You're booked up. So we're broadcasting this on a Wednesday. So I hope it all went really well for you today.
0: I'm sure it did. And I hope you had a great Tuesday as well, Catherine. I look forward to seeing you in person really soon.
1: I look forward to that. Tim Costley, thank you all very much for joining us from Parliament. Good morning.

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1: Weather for the Kapiti Coast and Horowhenua today, tops of around about 12, 13 degrees. Maybe 14 degrees if you're lucky. No, probably only about 12, 13 degrees for the Kapiti Coast, Horowhenua and Wellington today. Cloudy day with the chance of an evening shower in Horowhenua and a pretty fine day on the way for the Kapiti Coast. It does look like, though, there is some rain around for the weekend. Overnight lows are around about 5, 6 degrees tonight, so not too bad, but certainly not super warm. And for Friday, it looks like a tops of around about 13 degrees, 14 degrees for Wellington or Clayton.

0: Oh, isn't she fabulous? Tammy Nielsen here on Coast Access Radio. I just love it. Love that song. I just wanted to make sure you knew who it was in case you wanted to put it on your list, buy it, whatever. Anyway, good morning.
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Hello and welcome to Ask Margot. This is the show where we explore the real questions of life about relationships, identity, emotional well-being, purpose, self-management, and the deeper patterns that shape the lives we create. Because so often, the thing happening on the surface is only part of the story. Underneath, our reactions, choices, relationships, and repeated experiences, our subconscious beliefs, emotional conditioning, and personal standards, and most especially the stories we have accepted about ourselves and life itself, all impact what shows up for us. In today's episode, we are talking about relationships, emotional maturity, conversation, connection, and the strange tension between freedom and partnership in a romantic sense. We're going to explore one listener's question, which is, why should I get married or reconnect with somebody if it means giving up my independence? That's an interesting one. We'll also touch on whether it's realistic to expect perfect health, how to find peace, and we investigate the concept of silage, which is a French word for the trail perfume leaves behind us. And as always, we'll look beneath the surface of things, not simply at behaviour, but at subconscious patterns underneath that. We're also going to explore the deeper, or maybe I should say higher, questions of life that revolve around who we really are, how life is supposed to or designed to work for us, our connection to the source of everything, and exploring the interchange we have between our questions and the universe's answer to those, or more simply, our relationship with God. I'm Margot de Coatsworth, and this is Ask Margot. So our first question today was the one about, why should I get married, Margot, or reconnect with somebody when it may simply mean the end of my autonomy and independence? I like making my own decisions, living as I wish, eating what I want, sleeping when I want, traveling how I want. Why would I give that up? I think this is one of the great dilemmas for people these days, not just for women, but also for men. I hear it often. Because many people, especially women these days, know they're perfectly capable of creating a satisfying life independently. And there's no stigma anymore, of course. They can support themselves, travel alone, make their own decisions, create beautiful environments, choose their own rhythm in life, and pay their way. And there's something deeply enjoyable about that autonomy. You can leave the light on anytime. You can read in bed day or night. You can spread your papers or your bits and pieces everywhere. You can decide things instantly without negotiation. You don't have to watch sports if you don't want to. You can eat an egg for dinner if you like. All of that's true. Living alone can feel wonderfully freeing. But I think the real question here maybe is not what do I lose in a partnership, but what would I gain? So in the pursuit of marriage and living happily ever after, let's look a bit closer at this. Because the right relationship should not feel like a contraction in your life. In either sense of that word, it should feel like expansion. A good relationship adds to your life. It gives you companionship, which is a big one for people. Support, shared humour, emotional and physical intimacy, perspective, often a new one, a supportive one, or a challenging one that might correct or improve something for you. Encouragement, practical help, that's a big one. Affection, affirmation, someone telling you you look good, a life shared. There's something very comforting about having somebody to say, how was your day? What do you think about this? Shall we go away for the weekend? And practically speaking, partnership can make life easier too.
someone else to walk the dog, carry the bags, cook dinner, topping up the firewood, someone who drives when you're tired, someone who vacuums voluntarily. Ooh, that's a dream scenario for me, and a very sexy thing to see a man using a vacuum cleaner like that. People also stretch each other. The right partner can encourage growth. You may become more adventurous, more socially engaged, more organized, more emotionally open, more disciplined, more playful. It's the idea, really, that 1 + 1 = 3. You may try foods you would never order yourself, travel places you wouldn't have considered, watch things you'd never choose alone. A good relationship broadens life. There's always something profoundly lovely about being known deeply, and especially over time. I always think of my parents who danced together in perfect synchronicity. It was always a magical thing to behold. Having shared references is great. Shared stories, memories, shared language. Someone who remembers your life as it unfolds. And yes, of course, compromise exists. Always. You can't live beside another human being long or short term without adjustment. If you've had children, you're already fully adjusted. But healthy adjustment is not necessarily loss. Sometimes it's refinement. The important thing is that partnership should not require the destruction of self. You should not have to disappear in order to love somebody. A healthy relationship allows individuality within togetherness. The problem is that many people have seen relationships where one person became diminished, controlled, overburdened, or emotionally trapped. So they associate commitment with loss of freedom. And badly chosen relationships absolutely can feel that way. But a good one should create greater richness in life, not less. The best relationships create both connection and breathing room, intimacy and individuality. Perhaps that's the real key, not asking, how do I avoid losing myself, but how do I choose somebody with whom I can remain fully myself while building something larger together? That could be called having it all. Something to aspire to. Our next question is from someone who said to me, you speak often about perfect health, but many people feel that their health is simply luck, genetics, aging, or fate. Is it really realistic?

realistic to expect more from our bodies and our health? Well, I absolutely believe it is, and you knew I was going to say that. One of the things that bothers me is how many people have quietly accepted poor health, decline, exhaustion, and limitation as inevitable, as though our body is simply something that happens to us. I used to think like that. Something random, something beyond our influence, something we must simply endure if things go wrong. Of course, there are realities in life. Apparently, our bodies age. People experience illness, injury, and challenges with their health. Everybody does. But what if we have dramatically underestimated the relationship between our mind, the body, our emotional state, our beliefs, our language, and our expectations? I'd like to say that again. Our bodies are fully connected to and influenced by our mind, emotions, beliefs, language, and expectations. Your body is listening constantly, and sometimes it hears things like, "My body's useless. I'm falling apart. I'm exhausted. My back is killing me." This always happens to me. Every year I get a cold. We have to stop talking like that. People reinforce limitation through language and expectation, and then they wonder why their body's not playing ball. We must learn to collaborate with our body instead of speaking against it constantly. And we must begin expecting more, not from a place of denial, but from possibility. I often say to people, start smaller if the idea of perfect health feels too great. Start with, what if there is more healing potential in me than I've believed? What if my body is capable of greater restoration than I've been taught? What if my cells are listening? That might sound far-fetched, but go with me and ask yourself, what if my thoughts, emotions, and identity are influencing my physical state more than I realize? That's the question you've got to ask, because expectation matters enormously. People who expect decline often organize their life around it unconsciously. Meanwhile, people who expect vitality tend to move differently, they think differently, they speak differently, and they engage with life differently. Think about people you know who bounce with good health. How do they talk about their body? We're constantly directing our bodies, whether we realize it or not, through our thoughts, language, imagery, emotional states, a repetition, and that's a doozy, and identity. So perhaps we should become more intentional about those instructions, more collaborative. Instead of saying, my body is betraying me, because I still feel young or I still feel healthy, perhaps we say, my body is trying to communicate with me. What's the message? Is it to start doing something differently? Instead of saying, I'm getting old and falling apart, perhaps we could say, my body's continually restoring and responding. People speak lovingly to plants, and whole scientific studies have been done around this, and animals, and children, and yet we speak harshly to our own bodies, and that's just silly. It makes no sense. And there's also a superconscious dimension to health, a connection between ourselves and the greater intelligence that created life in the first place. The body knows how to heal a cut, repair a bone, replace cells. There's an intelligence there already working. So perhaps part of our role is not to manage symptoms and decline, but to learn how to work with that intelligence more consciously, to direct it, to encourage it, to support it. Because I think many people have stopped expecting vitality, and once expectation disappears, resignation takes its place, and that takes you nowhere good. So my encouragement to people is this: expect more. Ask more, seek more, and speak differently to your body. Collaborate with it instead of criticizing it.
and begin opening yourself to the possibility that health may be far more responsive to consciousness, belief, and inner direction than we have really yet ever understood. And if this idea resonates with you, read my little free ebook, Tell a Different Story. It's on my website under Change for Good. Because so much of transformation begins there with the story we repeat, the expectations we reinforce, and the identity we continue rehearsing internally. Okay, number three in our question lineup today. Margot, I once heard a quote attributed to Bruce Lee. Someone asked him, "How do you find peace?" And this is what he said. "You don't find it, you choose it. You choose it by what you ignore and what you focus on." And this questioner said to me, "What do I think about that?" Well, I think there's a huge amount of truth, of course, and wisdom in that idea, because many people are searching for peace in somewhere they're never going to find it. They're waiting for peace to arrive externally. They think, when this situation is sorted, I'll feel peaceful. When this person changes, then I'll feel peaceful. When I earn more money, move house, find love, lose weight, get healthier, retire, or escape this stressful situation, then I'll feel peaceful. But life is probably never going to become entirely free from challenges, irritation, uncertainty, or emotional discomfort. So if peace depends completely on external perfection, many people will spend their lives waiting for a state that is never going to come. Peace is not passive. It's not merely something we stumble across accidentally. It's cultivated, it's chosen, and needs to be protected. Much of that comes down to attention. Where we find our focus shapes our internal world. Most people underestimate this. They think thoughts and words are fleeting and harmless. People say that to me, it's just words. It's not. It's indicative of something more. It's indicative of what's happening in your mind, and your subconscious mind, your genie, is listening all the time. It absorbs what you repeat. It responds to emotional emphasis. And modern life bombards people constantly with fear, with outrage, with comparison, with bad news, with excess, conflict, and emotional noise. Many people begin the day by immediately opening their phone and flooding their whole system with anxiety, comparison, and negativity before they have even properly woken up. The news will do that for you. Then they wonder why they feel emotionally unsettled. The conscious mind does not always distinguish clearly between what's happening in reality and what's being repeatedly focused on in your imagination, or what is real and what's imagined. This is why people can physically stress themselves merely by anticipating something frightening or replaying something unsettling repeatedly. Your body responds chemically to thought, and that's scientifically measurable. When people remain in a prolonged state of fear, stress, or hypervigilance, the body increases production of stress hormones such as cortisol and adrenaline. Post-traumatic stress is an example of this. This affects your sleep, your digestion, your immunity, inflammation, your emotional regulation, your concentration, and your overall well-being. So what we focus on does not only affect mood, it affects physiology. And this is where the conscious mind becomes extremely important, because consciously we have choices. Not complete control maybe over life, but choices regarding what we give attention to, how we interpret things, what we focus on, our reactions, and our emotional feeding. People often feed the very things they wish would disappear. They do it by cheering them over and over, playing with them in their minds, telling everyone.

everyone about them. That's how you keep something alive, not how you get it to diminish. They rehearse problems. They discuss fears. They analyze grievances. And they revisit old wounds over and over again. It's like feeding the monkeys on your back. If you keep feeding them, the monkey stays. It attaches itself further to you. It grows bigger and it becomes heavier. That's the burden you don't have to carry. I think emotionally mature people gradually realize that not everything deserves their emotional energy. Not every criticism, not every disagreement, not every online opinion, not every piece of drama, not every frightening prediction. There is wisdom in selective attention. And importantly, ignoring something is not always denial. People misunderstand this. There's a difference between conscious non-engagement and avoidance. I have a friend who is suspicious of people who he says have toxic positivity, which always makes me laugh, because isn't that the ultimate contradiction in terms? Give me positivity any day of any kind and I'll take it. Conscious non-engagement says, this does not deserve prolonged occupation of my mind. That's very different from pretending reality doesn't exist. I also think peace is strongly connected to self-regulation. People who react impulsively to every external stimulus often feel perpetually emotionally invaded by life. Every inconvenience affects them. Every delay, every opinion destabilizes them. Every emotional wave carries them along. But emotional maturity involves creating a space between stimulus and response. A pause. Take a moment. A moment where the person can choose consciously. How much energy does this deserve from me? That pause is powerful. It changes relationships, health, and emotional atmosphere. And then there's the superconscious dimension of peace, which I think is equally important, because beyond the subconscious patterns and conscious choices, there's also our relationship with something greater, with God, with the universe, with source, higher intelligence, whatever language people feel comfortable using. I don't think God minds what we call him. He calls it peace that passes understanding. I think many people feel internally fragmented because they're disconnected from that kind of a relationship. They are trying to manage life entirely alone. But peace often increases when people begin reconnecting with the idea that there is a greater force operating within life itself. They're not abandoned within existence. That guidance, insight, intuition, and direction are actually available to them. So perhaps peace comes partly from learning which voice we're listening to internally. Is it the frightened mind, the conditioned subconscious, or the higher intelligence that's quietly trying to have some input in our lives? I think one of the great problems we have is that people have become extraordinarily externally focused. We live with constant stimulation, reactive, with constant emotional interruption, and very little stillness, very little listening, very little intentional focus. But peace requires cultivation, and you cultivate it by what you consume. Think about media, what you repeat, what you dwell on, what you refuse to feed, and what you choose to believe. Two people can live in the same kind of circumstances and experience entirely different emotional realities based largely on where their attention is repeatedly directed. One might notice humor, gratitude, possibility, and connection, whereas another notices danger, unfairness, disappointment, and irritation. All of these things will resonate with you or someone in your life, I know. Over time, those repeated focuses become an internal environment. And perhaps that's why peace is not so much found, but it's consciously created.
because

0: eventually the quality of our inner world begins reflecting the quality of what we repeatedly feed it. Our last question today is from someone who said to me, I recently heard the French word silage and was fascinated by it. It refers to the lingering trail a perfume leaves behind, but it made me wonder whether human beings leave a kind of emotional or energetic silage too. What do you think, Margot? Well, I think we absolutely do. The French word silage is beautiful because it describes the lingering trail left behind by fragrance after someone's gone. So you experience the person even after they have moved away. And human beings do this emotionally and energetically all the time. Some people leave warmth behind them. Some leave anxiety. Some leave encouragement, ease, humor, and uplift. And others leave tension, confusion, criticism, or exhaustion. You can feel it, sometimes almost immediately. You spend time with someone and afterwards you feel better for it, calmer, lighter, brighter, or the opposite. That's a kind of human form of silage. Because human beings are not just exchanging words, we're constantly exchanging emotional atmosphere. That's why two people can say exactly the same sentence and have entirely different effects. Scientifically, we already know that human beings affect one another emotionally and physiologically. Nervous system in one person is responsive to the nervous system in another. People co-regulate constantly. That's why calm people will often bring that calm into a room, and highly dysregulated people often destabilize a room when they enter it. We're going to run out of time for the rest of this question today, but we might pick it up again because it's a very interesting concept. Research around mirror neurons and emotional contagion. Oh, what a phrase. Emotional contagion shows that human beings unconsciously absorb and reflect aspects of each other's emotional states. Mood spreads, stress spreads, fear. Think about COVID. It spreads. Calmness also spreads. So when we speak about energy, it doesn't need to come from airy, fairy, mystical. Much of it is observable physiologically and psychologically. We need to focus on people who bring steadiness and calm to our lives. And I'm going to come back to this later because I've got a lot more to say on that. A kind of resonance, a chosen resonance, is what we're after. And also this affects our emotional and romantic relationships. So we'll talk about that next time. If you have questions, we would love you to send them in to us. You can send them to me under the contact tab at margotunlimited.com and or to Coast at admin@coastaccessradio.org.nz. We always finish the show with a message from the universe, and I'm going to read to you that now. Thank you for your fine company today. This message is about not looking at things we want and wishing and hoping that they were within our reach, but actually putting ourselves in the place of inhabiting our wishes. It tells us not to look at what you want, but to look from what we want. Here's the message. Switch your thoughts from how things have been, not just to seeing them as they might be, but live there. You know this. Do it. Do not look at. Look from. Embody what you want. Don't wait and hope for change. Embody that desired place. If you don't, you will just stay looking. Thank you and goodbye.
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